0: unless China's part of that agreement. And the Chinese so far have said outright they have no interest in arms control or even discussing it until they have an arsenal the size of ours. What they are ready to discuss is Taiwan and Taiwan's right to exist.
1: And what specifically about Taiwan do you anticipate coming up in this meeting?
0: Well, Xi Jinping would like to do anything he can to show that the United States is becoming more open to the thought that China over time would take over Taiwan. He doesn't expect an invitation for them to do so. What he's looking for are some small wording changes that might make the Taiwanese more doubtful that the U.S. would come to their aid.
1: Wording changes like?
0: Well, the simplest one that is described most often is that American officials usually say that they would not support Taiwan declaring its own independence. But what the Chinese want to do is move that word to oppose. Sounds like a small change. In fact, it's got big diplomatic significance to it because opposes means that we would take a specific view that the only real China is the People's Republic and that we would oppose any effort to go challenge that. And we just don't know how this is going to turn out. One of his aides told reporters in a briefing over the weekend that he expected no change in the American position. But that's only true if the president doesn't freelance. And of course, we know he is bound to freelance.
1: Which I can imagine is exactly what China's hoping for.
0: Yes. But what's really interesting is that Taiwan is one of the few topics that when you raise it with President Trump, he refuses to get fully engaged. He recognizes that the United States needs the output of Taiwan Semiconductor Corporation, the world's most advanced semiconductor maker. Its facilities are overwhelmingly in Taiwan. And of course, the AI chips that are at the core of the artificial intelligence revolution. Now, this could play both ways. You could imagine Xi Jinping saying, you know, I know how to deal with Donald Trump. I just guarantee him that he's getting his chips if he just doesn't care about the rest of the island.
1: I think for myself, and probably for a lot of other people, AI, perhaps more than many of these other issues on the table, feels really front of mind. This technology, it feels like it is racing out in front of our security, maybe even our understanding of it. And so are we imagining that we will see any kind of real action on this front from these two leaders at the meeting this week?
0: Well, during the Biden administration, the two countries agreed never to allow their nuclear weapons to be directed by artificial intelligence. And so there's sort of an understanding that we need a new form of arms control, but that everything that we did in the nuclear age doesn't apply very well in the AI age because it's not as if these are specific weapons that you can easily inspect or count or keep control of. So these would largely be codes of conduct and very hard to enforce. And it'll be interesting to see if the two leaders even touch on this topic or are even willing to send their aides off to discuss it.
1: David, doesn't it feel like they each have at least some kind of vested interest in putting some kind of guardrails around the other one?
0: You would think that it would be pretty obvious to both countries that they do need guardrails. But what's changed has been the arrival of Mythos, this Anthropic version of its main artificial intelligence products, which it declined to release to the public because it is so effective at conducting offensive cyber attacks. It can search out and find almost instantly vulnerabilities in the code of utility grids or other infrastructure, and then order up an attack. Now, it can also be useful for defending that infrastructure. The Chinese are worried about Mythos themselves, but presumably they are working on very similar kinds of large language models.

0: Elizabeth's story was the strategic side of oil and its distillates. We're going to go now to Wyoming for the more tactical side, and we're going to do it with a swing by the AAA website, which tells us that as of today, a gallon of diesel in Wyoming costs you $5.49 a gallon, a full dollar more than regular gas there. We have talked on the program before about how diesel prices are hitting long-haul trucking and small businesses. Today, another group, people who drive big diesel pickups in there every day. In some Mountain West and Northern Plains states, one out of every three vehicles on the road is a pickup truck, double the national average. Marketplace's Caitlin Tan has this one.
1: Chelsea Tatum fires up her massive Ford F-350 diesel truck, the kind that's got those dual wheels in the rear. She backs the massive truck out of her tiny driveway in Lander, Wyoming. Plopped on top is a live-in camper.
2: Yeah, you can't see anything. Definitely smacked a rock. A large boulder here or there.
1: She uses the rig for road trips and driving rough terrain to her favorite hiking spots. But today is just show and tell. Tatum is no match for the F-350 size-wise. She leaps out a couple feet to the ground. She's wearing Lisa Frank Croc shoes and bright red lipstick.
2: I think it's nice as a woman to have something that's like big and like, I don't know, tough and loud.
1: But that tough and loud feeling burns a hole in her jeans pocket.
2: I only get 10 miles to the gallon with the

0: This is APM.
1: I'm Dr. Anthony Lizowitz, and this is Climate Connections. Power outages can be especially dangerous for people with disabilities. They may need to refrigerate medicine, power medical equipment or mobility devices, or charge a phone so they can call a caregiver or doctor.
2: We say access to power is access to life.
1: Yet Erin Taylor of the nonprofit Upstream Access says the overwhelming majority of people with disabilities that her group surveyed said they did not have backup power they could use in an emergency.
2: Most people are on a very limited income, and so being able to afford the power devices, knowing which ones to buy.
1: So her Oregon-based nonprofit has stepped in to help. Over the past 2 years, it's given away more than 300 solar-powered devices for free.
2: And that might be lights, it might be a backup battery, might be a small solar panel, might be a phone charger.
1: It's not a one-size-fits-all approach. Her team considers each person's needs and any assistive technology they use before matching them with a device and teaching them how to use it.
2: A lot of our work has to do with making sure people feel confident and they're able to kind of play around, get used to them ahead of time.
1: So they're prepared when extreme weather hits and the grid goes down. Climate Connections is produced by the Yale Center for Environmental Communication. 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

Uh-oh, trouble. The trombones are in on a C sharp. Against all of this G bass stuff, more tritones. It's not all meanness, of course. It wouldn't lure anybody into an apartment building with that. We need music for the young girl. Hers is consonant and slow. It's an open fifth, A to E. Clarinet plays this. Again, and once more. And then comes a very unusual character. Very tall, a man of distinctly Asian appearance. Pentatonic, I guess vaguely Chinese sounding tune. Bartok builds up a harmony of it all in

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0: Yannick Nezet-Séguin conducted Philadelphia Orchestra with Symphony No. 4 by Florence Price, the final symphony she wrote before her death and one she did not get to hear performed.
1: Does the music of DJs in clubs have a place with classical music in the concert hall? Many works by the Grammy-winning classical composer Mason Bates explore this question in full. In addition to his 21st century concertos and operas, Bates writes music for the symphony featuring drum pad electronics, using traditional symphonic instruments to emulate produced elements of electronic music, like stereoized delays and low and high pass filters. With a harmonic approach that gravitates to a tonal center and with outer space themes, Bates's orchestral pieces like the B-sides and Mothership hold a very unique place in new concert music.

0: Fantastic Scherzo by Josef Suk. Joanne Faletta conducted the Buffalo Philharmonic Orchestra.
1: What's in a name? Well, it can sometimes depend upon the era and the language. In the 18th century, Haydn and Mozart composed pieces called Notturno in Italian, works with multiple short, light movements intended for outdoor performance at night, usually at 11 p.m. or later. In 1814, the Irish musician John Field published the first set of nocturnes for his instrument, the piano, using the French word. Chopin followed suit with 19 of his own. And that's when the music became suggestive of or inspired by the night itself. Nocturne, not cheerful, but more poetic, even dreamy.

0: Serenade for Strings by Sir Edward Elgar. William Boughton conducted the English String Orchestra. I'm Jalene Kahn. Thanks for being here. Have a great Thursday.
1: Here in the Northwest, symphonic music has deep roots. The Boise Philharmonic, originally the Boise City Orchestra, can trace its history back to 1885. In Portland, the Symphony Society, now known as the Oregon Symphony, gave its first concert in 1896. The Seattle Symphony made its debut in 1903, with the Walla Walla Symphony following suit 4 years later. It has the distinction of being the oldest continuously operating symphony west of the Mississippi. In 1911, Mary Davenport Engberg founded the mixed-gender Bellingham Symphony, becoming the first woman to lead a professional orchestra.

0: Vivaldi's Four Seasons, Spring, Joshua Bell, Academy of St. Martin in the Fields.
1: Camille Saint-Saëns knew theater. Think Samson and Delilah. He also knew pictorial music. Think Carnival of the Animals. No surprise, then, that the producers of The Assassination of the Duc de Guise asked the 73-year-old composer to write the music for their 1908 silent film, based on actual events of the 16th century. It runs 17 minutes, long for its day, and it plays out in nine tableaux. Saint-Saëns' original score, the very first of its kind for a motion picture, effectively accents the melodrama. Yet because of the approach of winter, he departed Paris before the premiere.

Live from NPR News in Washington, I'm Dave Mattingly. As President Trump seeks to focus on trade during his visit to Beijing, China's president has raised the issue of Taiwan, calling it the most important topic between the U.S. and China. At bilateral talks earlier today, China's foreign ministry said Xi Jinping warned

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1: It's Morning Edition from NPR News. I'm Steve Inskeep in Beijing.
2: And I'm Michelle Martin in Washington, D.C. Good morning. First, Nike, then the New York Times. The Trump administration says their hiring practices discriminate against white people. NPR's Andrea Hsu considers whether the NFL may be next.
3: What Nike, the New York Times, and the NFL have in common is that they've all had policies aimed at getting a diverse set of candidates for open jobs. In fact, many companies embrace what's known as diverse slate policies after the murder of George Floyd in 2020, as diversity, equity, and inclusion became a corporate catchphrase. But perhaps the most famous of such policies is the NFL's Rooney Rule. It was adopted in 2003 to address the persistently low numbers of black coaches in a league whose athletes are majority black.
4: What I was looking for is a solution that would be a unifying solution, which was to have an inclusive process as opposed to dictating outcomes.
3: That's civil rights attorney Cyrus Mary, one of the architects of the rule, speaking with NPR in 2022. He said fair competition was his guiding principle.
4: You should be able to look at who's the best by getting people in the process.
3: A broad range of people. Over the years, the Rooney Rule's effectiveness has been panned, but NFL teams are still required to interview at least two people of color or women for top jobs like head coach, and at least one person of color or a woman for other senior roles. Now, civil rights laws generally prohibit employers from taking race or sex into consideration when making employment decisions, but creating a slate of diverse candidates was widely considered legal. Not now. Andrea Lucas, who heads the Equal Employment Opportunity Commission, says even in the interview selection phase, you can't be weighing a candidate's race or sex.
5: All it has to do is motivate, in whole or in part, your decision-making, and you're into unlawful territory.
3: Back in 2024, the conservative group America First Legal sent the EEOC a request for an investigation into the Rooney Rule. The agency didn't respond to a question about what, if anything's happened with that. But meantime, Florida's Attorney General James Uthmeyer has raised objections of his own, posting a video to X in March.
6: Florida law is clear. Hiring decisions cannot be based on race. And the Rooney Rule mandates race-based interviews and incentivizes race-based decisions. That's discrimination.
3: NFL Commissioner Roger Goodell addressed the matter at a press conference days later. He noted the rule isn't a hiring mandate, but rather something that has helped teams find the best talent.
7: The Rooney Rule's been around a long time. We've evolved it. We've changed it. We'll continue to do that as circumstances warrant.
3: Pam Kukas, CEO of the consulting firm Working Ideal, advises companies and nonprofits on how to create fair and inclusive workplaces. She says it's important to remember why employers adopted diverse slate policies in the first place.
8: Often because there was a history of unequal access.
3: Especially to leadership roles for people of color and women. Kukas says diverse slates can help employers identify barriers keeping people out of those jobs. If an employer ends up with only white male candidates in the final rounds of interviews, maybe it's because they're not recruiting broadly, or because there's a requirement in the job posting that's not actually needed for the job.
8: Or just because we assume that somebody who went to a particular school or had a particular prior job is per se going to be better than somebody else who has a different background.
3: In its lawsuit against the New York Times, the EEOC alleges something else, that the company excluded a white man from a final round of interviews for a deputy editor job because his race or sex didn't match what they were looking for. In a statement, the Times called the allegations politically motivated and said it hired the most qualified candidate, adding, quote, "She is an excellent editor." Andrea Hsu, NPR News.
1: We're in China for a presidential summit, but we're not missing the chance to look around China itself. And we found a story that says something about China's health. This is a hard-smoking nation. You see men with cigarettes everywhere. This spring, a woman confronted a man smoking at a bus stop in the city of Shenzhen. Police intervened, and the incident spread on social media. The woman in that incident did not talk with us, but we learned that other women in Shenzhen regularly confront smokers in crowded areas. And we asked two of them to meet us at Starbucks.
9: Hi, Stu.
1: Hi, nice to meet you.
9: Hey,
1: you saw my picture. That's great. Okay, that's good.
9: Yeah, to ensure that you are real NPR reporters.
1: That's Lula Wong describes herself as an extrovert and her friend Hilda Wong as an introvert.
10: You're more of a silent person.
9: Yeah.
10: But it seems to me you were not silent.
9: That's great.
10: On social media.
1: Hilda has been scolding smokers and posting video of the encounters. People in China smoke far more than in the U.S. One study finds close to half of Chinese men are smokers. Very few women are, and it may not be coincidence that the people complaining are women.
9: I have some video on my account I can show you.
1: Hilda played a widely shared clip of herself lecturing a man who has a cigarette in hand. He says she has no right to put him on video. She tells the man he's an embarrassment, and he walks away. Hilda, the introvert, says she gets so upset about smoking, her personality has changed. Her friend Lulo says she has asked this question of men.
9: Is your cigarette a good thing for you to suck?
1: The recent smoking incident that involved Shenzhen police was even more dramatic. A woman confronted a smoker at a bus stop. He didn't put it out. She poured juice on his cigarette. He threw the empty cup at her. Police took both into custody. In social media posts later taken down, the woman claimed the police strip-searched her. The state-owned China Daily said a female officer gave her, quote, a safety check in accordance with regulations. China Daily adds the man was breaking Shenzhen's rules for bus stops. He was fined, and the issue was resolved. The two Shenzhen women we met say the larger issue is not resolved.
9: I hate bros. Sorry.
1: What is a bro to you?
9: Lower IQ and less civilized, don't respect others.
1: Is that all men or just some of them?
9: Yes, I'm sorry, but yes.
1: It's all. Lulo suggested she didn't mean this literally, saying humor is the art of being offensive. But it was clear we needed a response from men. So we approached every smoker we found up and down the block.
11: Thank you. Sit down, sit down. Okay.
1: Sit down, said Tan Tiaxian, who was sitting on a bench, yes, where he kept offering me a cigarette.
10: Thanks for offering, but no, I don't smoke.
1: He works in a kitchen when he's not smoking.
9: I love smoking.
1: He's been doing it since his time as an army pilot 40 years ago.
10: Have you ever had any health effects?
9: It's refreshing.
1: He adds that he has a cough, but he's fine. He says men traditionally had the pleasure of smoking because men were in charge. But when I told him about the women confronting men on social media, he surprised me.
9: It's good. Not smoking is good for your health.
1: Of the five male smokers on that block who agreed to talk with us, not one seemed upset by the activists. Though some men have seemed upset when scolded on video, men on this block said they wouldn't mind a lecture if it helped them get over their addiction. This is NPR News.
12: 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Alex Murdaugh, the former South Carolina attorney who was found guilty 3 years ago of killing his wife and son, has been granted a new trial, but he will remain in prison on financial crimes. You'll hear about this in 10 minutes on Morning Edition. Across the Northwest, partly cloudy for most places. East of the Cascades, highs in the 60s to lower 70s and windy, with gusts up to 45 miles per hour. In western Washington, highs in the mid-50s to lower 60s, with a slight chance of thunderstorms in the afternoon.
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11: Tong reporting this week in China, where my grandfather was arrested in the early 1950s when the communists came. A family story of the messiness of war and collaboration. 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
2: Good morning, I'm Michelle Martin. Building a nest isn't easy. Birds have to find the right twigs, lay them out just so, and find other materials to line the nest. Some songbirds found a shortcut, stealing. A recent study looked at more than 200 songbird nests in Hawaii. They found 39 instances of theft from other nests. Usually the pilfered nests were empty, but in some cases the birds were home and the victim's nest failed as a result. Talk about foul behavior. It's Morning Edition.
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12: You're listening to Northwest Public Broadcasting. When beavers build dams, they help create habitat for other species. But when they build near humans, those dams aren't always appreciated. NWPB's Rachel Sun reports on how some humans are trying to strike a balance between their needs and the beavers.
15: A few miles south of Pullman, Washington, hobby farmer John Brown is showing me his property. We're stopped beside a stream lined by poplar trees.
16: And all these hybrid poplars that you see here were planted in the last 20 years or so. That, I think, may have been part of the reason that I attracted beavers.
15: For over a decade, Brown says, he fought the beavers. The animals might be cute, but they also have a propensity for damaging trees. They can also threaten existing buildings and landscaping near waterways. Brown points out one poplar tree that leans over a walking path because the beavers chewed through its roots. Then he points to rows of flowers nearby.
16: And this is a project. These are all daffodils, and they follow every fence line. And I have lost probably 1,000 of those to beavers. They flooded, and daffodils couldn't tolerate the water.
15: But, he says, about 4 years ago, his battle with the beavers changed.
16: I was tearing out 6 dams a day up and down the stream, and I accidentally fell into the stream in January. And I said, that's it. I'm not doing any more of this.
15: Brown is using a different approach. With the help of a local nonprofit, he installed something called a pond leveler. Those work by allowing water to quietly pass through a pipe that's been installed in the dam. Melissa McKelvey is an assistant regional habitat program manager for the Washington Department of Fish and Wildlife. She says pond levelers
17: allows enough flow to pass through that dam that we're able to abate some of the ponding that's occurring that's putting people's structures at risk.
15: Pond levelers aren't 100% foolproof. Sometimes sediment-heavy water or especially industrious beaver families can necessitate additions or added maintenance. In Brown's case, staff at a local nonprofit are helping install another leveler soon because the pond has been rising again. Still, McKelvey says, those pond levelers are often a more practical long-term solution than simply removing the beavers and destroying the dams.
17: When you are trapping, you have good habitat. And so the habitat, there's going to be beavers that move in. You're probably going to have just other ones move in, like, you know, a year later, 6 months later.
15: Environmental groups say they're still working to get people on board and familiar with the idea. Brown says some of his neighbors think he's crazy, but the beavers aren't all bad. Brown's pasture stays green in the summer thanks to the added water. And there's a lot more wildlife. Near the pond, there's a constant thrum of calls from red-winged blackbirds, California quail, mallard ducks, ravens, kestrels, geese,

0: All in all, Brown says, he's willing to put up with some hassle for the benefit those beavers create.
1: Just all the birds and things, they have a choice of the wheat fields or coming here with trees and water. I had three deer here yesterday. Yeah, it's really nice.
0: Reporting near Pullman, Washington, I'm Rachel Sun.
2: 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President Trump is in Beijing for his summit with Chinese leaders, including Chinese leader Xi Jinping. 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

0: 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I'm Michelle Martin.
1: And I'm Steve Inskeep.
2: It's a minute before 7 o'clock. 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Iran is setting up a system for its Revolutionary Guard Corps to collect fees from all vessels transiting the Strait of Hormuz. Some analysts say it's unlikely that many ship owners will actually pay that. 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

0: Between their presidents, China says it warned President Trump over Taiwan. Has the summit made any progress? It's Morning Edition from NPR News. American and Chinese firms are each trying to survive without the other. I'm Michelle Martin in Washington, D.C.
1: And I'm Steve Inskeep in Beijing. We follow up on the story of Huawei, a tech firm that's trying to compete without American chips. Also, how did cheap housing fuel China's rise? And an appeals court hears President Trump's bid to punish law firms he doesn't like. Lower courts have already sided with the lawyers. It's Thursday, May 14th. This day in 2018, the U.S. Supreme Court ruled that states could legalize sports gambling. The news is next.
2: Live from NPR News in Washington, I'm Korva Coleman. After a day of meetings in Beijing, the U.S. and China have put out statements summarizing the talks between the two presidents. As NPR's Tamara Keith reports, both nations are sticking to the script.
3: The Chinese summary of the talks says Chinese President Xi Jinping pressed Trump on the issue of Taiwan, a self-governed island China claims as its own, saying if it isn't handled well, there could be clashes and even conflicts that put the entire U.S.-China relationship in jeopardy. The U.S. statement about the talks doesn't even mention Taiwan. It describes the meeting as good and says the leaders discussed ways to enhance economic cooperation. It also says the two sides agree the Strait of Hormuz should be open and Iran shouldn't charge a toll for the passage of ships. This is not a new position. Tamara Keith, NPR News, Beijing.
2: Secretary of State Marco Rubio says the U.S. position on Taiwan remains unchanged. Speaking in an interview to NBC News, Rubio said it would be bad for both the U.S. and China if there were any forced change in the status quo with Taiwan. He also says both the U.S. and China want stability and want to avoid misunderstandings that could lead to broader conflict. A federal appeals court will hear an argument today supporting President Trump's effort to punish big law firms. NPR's Carrie Johnson explains Trump has tried to pull some of their security clearances and stop their lawyers from getting into federal buildings.
4: These law firms had once employed people who investigated Donald Trump, like attorneys in the Russia probe, or they had represented causes or clients like the Democratic National Committee. Four of those law firms fought back in court, and they all won before judges who were appointed by Democratic and Republican presidents. But this administration says courts cannot tell the president how to handle national security clearances, and they cannot interfere with directives about building access or government contracts.
2: NPR's Carrie Johnson reports. A growing number of Americans say religion is gaining influence in the country. But as NPR's Jason DeRose reports, a new study from Pew Research finds there's a sharp partisan divide over whether people view that influence as good.
5: After decades of people reporting a decline in religious influence on American public life, Pew found that 37% of U.S. adults now say it's on the rise. Views on that influence depend largely on respondents' politics. Three-quarters of Republicans say religion's influence on American life is positive, but fewer than 4 in 10 Democrats say it's a good thing. Pew also found that an increasing portion of U.S. adults, 17%, say they want Christianity to be the official religion of the U.S. The First Amendment to the U.S. Constitution, however, prohibits the establishment of an official religion. Jason DeRose, NPR News.
2: It's NPR.
6: This is Northwest Public Broadcasting News. I'm Connor Henriksen. Whitman College has made a commitment to strengthen its relationship with the region's Native American tribes. As part of that effort, the college launched the Shenandoah Scholarship, which gives recipients a full ride. The first two scholars graduate later this month. NWPB's Eric Bengel reports from Walla Walla.
7: When Aiden Wolf had the chance to attend Whitman College on a new scholarship for regional Native American students, his mother wasn't completely on board. His tribe, the Cayuse, has a complicated history with the college's namesake, Marcus Whitman. But he said his parents wanted what was best for him. Wolf, a theater major, will be graduating from Whitman this year. Whenever he's asked about college, he says he always thinks of the Shenandoah Scholarship.
8: It became a whole chapter in my life. And so that's something I'll be able to tell, you know, my children someday, and I'll be able to tell my grandchildren someday, is the importance of education.
7: After graduation, Wolf says he wants to shoe horses as a trade. He also wants to make short films. In Walla Walla, I'm Eric Bengel.
6: Washington had the second highest tech layoffs in the U.S. last year, outpaced only by California. From news partner KUOW, Monica Nicholsberg reports.
9: Lisa Simon is chief economist for the workforce intelligence company Revelio Labs. She tracks layoffs nationally.
10: I did plot the layoffs going back to 2015, and they are elevated. Between 2019 and 2015, we saw like 2,000 monthly layoffs on average, and now we're seeing more like 6,000.
9: Simon says that's still relatively low, but tech is also seeing a steep drop in hiring.
10: It's just sort of betting on the fact that people are going to get much more productive using AI tools, and in anticipation of that happening, not making the hire or cutting off some of the workforce, even though we're not fully really seeing these increases in productivity just yet.
9: Layoff notices filed by tech companies in Washington this year are outpacing 2025 and 2024. Monica Nicholsberg,
6: NWPB News.
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6: It's 7:07. 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In 15 minutes on Morning Edition, hear about Steve Inskeep's return to China's telecom giant Huawei to see how the company has adapted since facing sanctions in the U.S. Across the Northwest, partly cloudy for most places. East of the Cascades, highs are going to be in the 60s to lower 70s, and it's going to be windy again with gusts up to 45 miles per hour. In western Washington, highs today in the mid-50s to lower 60s with a slight chance of thunderstorms in the afternoon.

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1: It's 7:19. You're listening to Northwest Public Broadcasting. President Trump's campaign to punish big law firms led many of them to simply roll over and accept defeat. But several firms have fought back in court and won. Today, the Trump administration is continuing that battle before an appeals court, though. You'll hear more about this in 15 minutes on Morning Edition. Across the Northwest, partly to mostly cloudy. East of the Cascades, highs in the 60s to lower 70s and windy, gusts up to 45 miles per hour. In western Washington, highs in the mid-50s to lower 60s with a slight chance of thunderstorms in the afternoon.
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1: It's 8:19. You're listening to Northwest Public Broadcasting. Good morning. The NFL's Rooney Rule requires teams to at least interview people of color for head coaching jobs. Some Republicans are saying that's illegal. More on whether the Trump administration might go after the NFL for bias against white people. That's in 15 minutes on Morning Edition. Across the Northwest, partly to mostly cloudy for most places. East of the Cascades, highs are going to be in the 60s to lower 70s, and it'll be windy again, gusts up to 45 miles per hour. In western Washington, highs in the mid-50s to lower 60s with a slight chance of thunderstorms in the afternoon. 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
5: And I'm Michelle Martin. Good morning. Frida Kahlo and Diego Rivera's evocative paintings and turbulent relationship inspired books, movies, plays, and now an opera. It opens at New York's Metropolitan Opera tonight. Reporter Jeff London caught up with the opera's creators at a companion exhibit at the Museum of Modern Art.
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8: It's the morning after composer Gabriella Lena Frank won the Pulitzer Prize, which puts her in a pretty exclusive club with her librettist, Nilo Cruz. We meet between rehearsals for their opera, El Último Sueño de Frida y Diego. The English translation of the opera's title, Frida and Diego, The Last Dream, lends its name to MoMA's new show, which runs through September. Curator Beverly Adams leads the tour.
9: In the 1930s, he was the one. He was the man. He was the second person to have a retrospective at MoMA.
8: But more than seven decades after her death, it's Kahlo who's evolved into an international pop culture phenomenon. As the trio walks through the exhibition designed by John Bowser, who also did the opera's sets and costumes, Frank lingers in front of a striking self-portrait by Kahlo. Her head is superimposed on the body of a deer that's shot through with arrows.
10: If I had to pick one Frida Kahlo painting that I would look at for the rest of my life, it was always going to be this one. I remember seeing this as a little girl. I was just kind of haunted by it.
8: So the seeds were planted early for Frank to translate what she saw into music. She reached out to Cruz nearly 20 years ago.
11: When Gabriela approached me about the project, I immediately said to her, I'm not interested in writing a biopic on Frida and Diego.
8: That's because it's been done over and over. But when they met, Frank played some music inspired by the Mexican Day of the Dead.
11: It immediately inspired me. I said, this is the entry into their world. How about if Frida is dead, but Diego is dying and he wants her to come back for the Day of the Dead? And immediately, we both looked at each other. We were...
10: That's it. That's it. We got the framework in our very first meeting.

Symphony Español, Spanish Symphony by Edward Lalo. Anna Kiko Myers was your violin soloist with the Royal Philharmonic Orchestra. Jesus Lopez Cobos on the conductor's podium.

0: The Largo from Handel's opera Xerxes. In its original form, the opening aria of that opera, sung by the titular character who's admiring the trees, specifically a plane tree and the shade that it casts. Budapest Strings with this Largo in its orchestral form. It's known as the Xerxes Largo. It's the music of Handel on Northwest Public Broadcasting.
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0: 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Music of Florence Price now. Five folk songs set in counterpoint for string quartet, as performed here by the Catalyst Quartet.

The Catalyst Quartet was performing their Five Folk Songs in Counterpoint by Florence Price. You might have recognized some of those folk songs, including Calvary, My Darling Clementine, Drink to Me Only with Thine Eyes, Shortening Bread, and rounding out there with Swing Low, Sweet Chariot. 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Good to be with you today. I'm Anjali Dodia in for Steve Reeder. 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Support also comes from the Walla Walla Chamber Music Festival, June 4th through the 27th. 30 musicians from across North America perform chamber music in social settings throughout the Walla Walla Valley. Ticket information and festival details at www.cmf.org. Atrium musicians of Madrid performing here variations on a melody and Cantus Firmus that was very popular during the Renaissance and early Baroque. Many composers made variations on this piece called La España, or The Follies of Spain, or La Folia. Many different names for this piece, as so many composers made variations. This set of variations by an unnamed, anonymous composer.

0: Variations on a 15th century melody in Cantus Firmus called La España, Spain, or sometimes known as La Folia or La Folia de España, or The Follies of Spain. Atrium musicians of Madrid performing this version, this set of variations by an anonymous composer on NWPB. Coming up in the moments just ahead, a symphony by Beethoven.
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0: Here now is Beethoven's Symphony No. 8, composed right alongside his 7th, and in fact, the two symphonies shared a premiere date. The London Classical Players, under Roger Norrington's direction, Beethoven's Symphony No. 8 in F.

Roger Norrington's London Classical Players there with Beethoven's Symphony No. 8 here on Northwest Public Broadcasting, bringing us up to 11:59. I'm Anjali Dodia in for Steve Reeder today. And in our noon hour of music, we'll share in a serenade by Hungarian composer Dohr Nányi, as well as a piano sonata by Mozart. And coming up in just a minute, Remembrances of the Alhambra.

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0: That's coming your way tomorrow afternoon at 2 o'clock, right here on this station. Well, tonight at 7 o'clock, Bill McLaughlin returns, continuing the exploration of the music and life of Béla Bartók. That's tonight at 7 o'clock, Exploring Music. We'll hear now from one of Bartók's contemporaries, in fact, elder by just 3 years. That's Ernst von Dohnányi. His Serenade in C, performed here by the NES, that's New European Strings Chamber Orchestra, with founder and music director Dmitry Sitkovetsky.

0: 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That is the Serenade in C by Dohnányi on NWPB Classical. 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I'm Anjali Dodia in for Steve Reeder.
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